0: Every time you leave, there's only one thing that I know.
1: What's that?
0: Baby, yo te extraño. 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
2: The Best of Our Knowledge explores topics on learning, education, and research. Coming up, the evolutionary history of turtles has remained something of a mystery, but a new study sheds new light on our shelled neighbors. And for some native birds in Hawaii, resorting to theft is sometimes the easiest way to build a nest. I'm Lucas Willard, host of The Best of Our Knowledge.

0: This is The Best of Our Knowledge. I'm Lucas Willard. It's time to talk about turtles. It may seem strange, but their evolutionary history has long been a mystery. For an animal so singular and ubiquitous, scientists have long been perplexed on where the shelled reptiles fit on the tree of life. Until now. Our first guest is Xavier Jenkins, a postdoc at the American Museum of Natural History.
1: So historically, turtles have such weird anatomy that it makes them very difficult to figure out where they fit on the tree of life exactly. Like, they've turned their spines and ribs into a shell, and they've had to drastically reorganize how, like, their shoulder girdles and their limbs work, and also greatly modified their skulls to be incorporated into this, you know, this shell apparatus. And traditionally, this sort of, like, really aberrant, this really weird morphology, this anatomy they have, has made it quite really difficult to pin them where on the tree of life they fit exactly. We've always known they were reptiles, but a lot of the features that turtles have look superficially like something that you'd expect from like a very primitive reptile, right? Like most reptiles today, birds, crocodiles, lizards, they have like openings on the side of their skull called like these lower temporal fenestrae. Those are missing in turtles. And they also like have this like short, robust body, nothing like the lanky body of other reptiles.
2: Yeah, so they don't. It doesn't look like a turtle is a lizard with a shell, right? It doesn't look like a turtle is a crocodile with a shell. It's its own kind of thing.
1: Yeah, and for a long time, paleontologists thought they were that turtles were like the earliest group of living reptiles, more primitive than than the others.
2: I guess that seems plausible, but to me, it seems like, well, why didn't turtles change if all the other animals changed over time, right?
1: Yeah, and that's sort of the kicker, right? And with recent advances, both in terms of like actually like paleontological field work, we know a lot more about like fossil turtles today than we ever did. But also with the advent of like molecular genomics, this really like threw a wrench in the gears here. Is that based on like DNA, turtles are actually surprisingly the closest relative. Oh, surprising for paleontologists, close relatives of crocodiles and birds, closer to them than they are to lizards. And this really, I think this is really a hard pill to swallow for paleontologists who, based on the fossil record, were assuming the turtles were these really primitive groups of reptiles, including based on like the specimen I just described in our paper that just came out, this animal called Deinotosaurus, which was thought to be the earliest known turtle.
2: Yeah, let's talk about this animal. So this is something that I guess this Deinotosaurus has something of a similar appearance to a modern-day turtle, like from the renderings that were included in the study. Like they have a stout, kind of rounded body. It doesn't have what looks like, if I were to go to my nearby pond and look for turtles. Like, it doesn't look like that. But tell me about this Deinotosaurus and what was sort of the thinking behind this animal and how it fits into the turtles' timeline.
1: One of the more complicated things about turtles in this, like, this crazy anatomy we just talked about is the oldest fossil turtles, really up until 2008, all had shells. They're already like these quite bizarre animals, and they're very recognizable. But around 2008, there was a bunch of Chinese fossils that showed sort of these intermediate taxa that had openings on the side of their skull. They had these wide trunk-like ribs, so they sort of looked like for better or worse, like a hybrid between like a lizard and a turtle, so to speak. And when those were discovered, people started looking for animals that had like these broad trunks, sort of like these earliest definitive turtles from China. And that led some people to look at this animal called the Deinotosaurus africanus from the Permian of South Africa. It's around 260 million years old. And it's around, like you described it right, it's around like a 30 centimeter long reptile with this like big, broad, stout chest. But it shares with turtles these like wide overlapping ribs. And the real remarkable similarity is this really short trunk. They only have 10 trunk vertebrae, which normal reptiles have more than 20. Hmm. And that's the exact number that turtles have. So for those reasons, there was some people, I think in around 2013, were saying, oh, hey, look, this animal is actually the oldest known turtle.
2: So you had mentioned sort of the modern day technology that exists today with being able to look at the molecular structures of fossils and ancient animals. And so you decided to take a little, a bit of a deep dive on this issue, right? You wanted to prove the turtle mystery once and for all. You tell me about it.
1: Yeah. So actually, it's a cool story. I was working on these animals that actually were historically thought to be really closely related to Unotosaurus. So this group, it's this really jargon name. These things are called Milleretids, and they're a little more lizard-like, but they have these broad overlapping ribs. And I was when I was studying them in grad school, I was kind of like shocked that this group was recognized to be very similar to Unotosaurus, like in historical works from like 1918. But you know, when these recent papers started coming out saying Unotosaurus was a turtle, they actually sort of ignored Milleretids in their studies. So here I am, I'm describing a bunch of Milleretids for my dissertation work, and I just had to get at Unotosaurus, right? I had to get it scanned, and I wanted to like look into like it never before seen aspects of its anatomy, specifically its like its brain bones, its brain case, to really check to see how it's related to other reptiles, including turtles. And when we use tomography data, you know, we scan these things in these like this cutting edge technology. Called cyclotron tomography. It's like high resolution X-rays. And also, I think it's, you know, you go to a particle accelerator and you can scan these things at insane resolutions. And when we peered inside the skull of Unotosaurus, we saw very primitive anatomy, features that are not only primitive relative to turtles, but to all living reptiles. And when we used that same sort of approach, when we looked at the brain case of turtles, including some of the earliest definitive turtles, like the ones I mentioned that were found recently from China and other places, we found that they had a lot of anatomy similar to, you know, birds and crocodiles.
2: Aha, so that changes the thinking. You know, I keep getting stuck on the initial observation, well, there's 10 vertebrae here and there's 10 vertebrae there, there must be a connection. But when we zoom in a little more and use this advanced technology, it doesn't always quite fit the narrative.
1: Yeah, and it's and again, turtles are, man, they're a tough nut to crack. Like I mentioned all these brain case features that, you know, they share all these features with birds and crocs, it's obvious, but living turtles don't. They actually like drastically reorganize their skull, basically for their neck retraction. You know, you watch a cartoon, you see the turtle pull its head into its shell. Mm-hmm. Those muscles insert on like a lot of these bones in the brain, and it can completely change them, making them look like superficially more primitive, than other reptiles. But man, when we had this, we looked at this one turtle from Germany from the late Triassic, around 200 million years old, called Pergandochelys. It had a brain case like identical to like crocodiles, like extinct crocodile groups that were around at the time.
2: So you point out then through this research that these animals, they are not sort of the great, great, great grandparents of turtles, the Unotosaurus, but sort of developed these features on their own timeline, right? They formed this nice stout shape that kind of looks like a shell.
1: Yeah.
2: But when we take a closer look, though they appear similar, it's not the case.
1: Yeah, no, and in our work, we sort of hypothesize that a lot of these features are maybe a result of convergent evolution. Maybe the earliest turtles and Unotosaurus, including its and relatives like other Milleretids, maybe they were burrowing. If you look at like a lot of burrowing mammals today that use like their big, powerful arms for digging, like armadillos or even anteaters, they often get this like really short trunk and these broad ribs that just basically helps anchor muscle attachments. So when they're, you know, using their arms, they're not breaking their shoulder blade when they're doing it. So we basically argue, hey, maybe this represents convergent evolution. So because
2: yeah,
1: of these shared brewing lifestyles.
2: And armadillos, they kind of look like if a turtle was a mammal.
1: Yeah. Right? Yeah. And maybe these aren't coincidental. Maybe it's, you know, if you're this like slow burrowing animal, or maybe you're aquatic, you know, if you're digging, your face is in the dirt or whatever, you're digging your burrow, it helps to have some armor on your back, you know?
2: Sure. And yeah, and this idea of convergent evolution is when two different animals sort of develop similar traits, but they're not actually closely related.
1: Yeah. And oftentimes it can be very superficial. You know, like, for example, Unotosaurus, the ribs contact each other and they're these broad things, but they overlap. Whereas in turtles, they sort of meet each other at, like, point contact and, like, fuse to each other. So, like, it sort of looks similar, but, you know, when you look closer, the means are different.
2: So, Xavier, do you think that you've officially cracked the turtle mystery?
1: I think so, especially with the advent of, molecular data. One of the things that I used to tell my students when I was a TA at Idaho State University, that, like, you know, humans, we've done crazy things. Like, we've developed the internet, you know, we've invented, you know, we've split the atom, we've drastically changed the surface of the planet, but until recently, we didn't know where turtles fit in the tree of life. But I think now, with the fossil data and our molecular evidence, I think we can't say that anymore. I think we know where turtles go.
2: Well, where will your research take you next? I'm curious.
1: Oh, man, I'm just, so we're elaborating more on turtle origins, but right now most of my work actually involves the origins of hearing in tetrapods, so four-limbed animals, like the ancestors of amphibians, reptiles, and mammals. Looking at their ear bones, seeing how that can inform the evolutionary relationships, and particularly answer why all these animals evolved an eardrum independently from an ancestor that didn't have one.
2: Oh, I'd love to know more about that as you crack on about that study. But Xavier, thank you so much for sharing. I appreciate it, and good luck in your research.
1: Yeah, I know. Thank you so much. It was a pleasure.
0: Xavier Jenkins is a postdoc at the American Museum of Natural History. His research is published in the journal Current Biology. This is The Best of Our Knowledge. I'm Lucas Willard.

0: this is the best of our knowledge. Imagine you were a bird. It's time to build a nest. You look around, you think to yourself, gathering all that material seems like a lot of work. What's the easiest way to get nesting materials? Stealing it from your neighbor, of course. The name that scientists have given this kind of behavior is called kleptoparasitism, and it might be more common than we previously thought. Our next guest is Aaron Rankin, a professor and vice chair of entomology at the University of California at Riverside. Aaron was part of a team of researchers that monitored more than 200 nests of native birds in Hawaii. What they saw was, well, a lot of theft. The best of our knowledge is Madeline Reynolds spoke with her to learn more.
1: So we were looking at specifically Hawaiian forest birds on the island of Hawaii. And the four main species that we looked at were three honeycreeper species. So there's they're very charismatic. The three honeycreepers are the apapani, which is red with some black on the wing, the ivy, which is has this amazing curved bill, which allows it to get into flowers, also bright red, the Hawaii amakihi, which is more of a yellowy green bird. It has a lovely trill noise that it makes, and then not a honey creeper, but still found in the forest, is the omau, which is more of a ground nesting kind of a gray bird, but also will feed in the forest and eat berries and insects and things like that.
2: Another thing that I want to talk about as well is the habitat, the environment that these birds live in. When I was reading, mm-hmm. I was very much like, wow, that's really interesting how this habitat and environment forms. So I'd love for you to kind of tell us the origins of that and how it came to be.
1: The study sites where we worked are naturally fragmented forests. So in 1855, there was a large lava flow, and it came down the mountain. And when it hit some of the trees, that cooled the lava flow enough that some patches of forest were created. And so the entire landscape is just this little mosaic of naturally fragmented forests. And the birds will just move from forest patch to forest patch foraging, and they'll nest pretty, with the exception of omau, the honeycreepers we found nested pretty high up in the trees. So that could be anywhere from 10 to 35 meters. So sometimes they were quite high up there.
2: Essentially, these birds are deciding to steal other birds, their fellow birds' nests, right?
1: Yes.
2: So I would love for you to explain just how they are doing this. Like, what are the actions that they're going through to steal another bird's home, essentially?
1: Sure. So these forests are pretty dominated by a single species, Metrosideros polymorpha, which is commonly known as ohia. It is that very notable filamentous red flowering tree, a mass flowering tree. If anyone's been to Hawaii, they'll know what I'm talking about. There's similar trees also in New Zealand, for example, if folks are familiar with those. And so that is really the dominant tree in our forests. And because of that, there was some understory diversity of plants, but it was pretty minimal. So they were mostly able to collect materials from a small list of plants. And so because of this, when they're, you know, foraging in the trees, looking for insects, looking for nectar or what have you, if they came across another bird's nest, they would just grab pieces of it in their bill and then fly off with it to their own nest. Because if you don't have to go out there and searching for a really nice, you know, twig or some really nice lichen or something that could be softer on your nest, if somebody else has already collected that for you, you can save a lot of time and effort.
2: So just exactly how was this study conducted into this to really, like, get to the nitty-gritty of what these birds are doing.
1: Well, this was actually part of a larger study that was done in collaboration with several universities. So Tad Fukami at Stanford, Christian Giardina, who is at the Institute of Pacific Island Forestry in Hawaii, David Felaspoller at Michigan Tech University, and Dan Gruner at University of Maryland. And they were the lead PIs on this project. And one of the parts of the project was to look at how bird nesting success at these forests were affected by the removal of invasive rats. Rats can be really insidious on island systems, and they'll eat bird eggs, and that's been pretty well documented across the world. So one of the things we were looking at, why we were in the forest, was we were monitoring how forest birds did when we removed rats versus when we didn't. And Jesse Knowlton, the co-author on this project, really led the charge for finding bird nests. And also my husband and co-author David Rankin, he was regularly checking these nests. So we found over, well, they found over 200 forest bird nests that were being monitored every couple days, really looking for whether or not the birds were successfully producing offspring. But what David noticed is that while he's doing these observations, that some birds were actually stealing the nest material from nests he was monitoring. And that's really, his observation is really what led us to record all instances of this behavior, what nests were being stolen from, who was the thief, who was the victim species, and then try to quantify and understand why this behavior might be happening.
2: Yeah, and that's kind of great you left off on this behavior, because I want to know, you know, why do this? Why steal their fellow birds' nests, right? You know, they've had to make their own at some point. How would it feel, you know?
1: We have several hypotheses as to why they do it. It definitely can save time. And time is definitely limiting during the nesting season. If you're not spending time trying to find nesting material, that gives you more time for other activities. Maybe that's mate guarding. Maybe that's sitting on your eggs or foraging or some other behavior. And you can maybe start near nesting earlier if you didn't have to spend all that time finding the perfect nesting materials. So we think that might be the benefits that the thieves are receiving from this behavior.
2: When, like, it comes to stealing nests, is there also a risk to that? Like, I mean, are they stealing the nests when there's not another bird home, or are they, like, going for it when there's one there?
1: That is a great question. So in the instances that we saw, almost the majority of them were from inactive nests, and there was not a bird home. We did see some instances, though, where the nest was active. So either it was actively being built or they were trying to lay eggs. And that's, if you're trying to steal from a nest when another bird is home, then that does open you up to potential aggressive interactions. We didn't see any fighting in this study. Hawaiian forest birds aren't known, these four species aren't known to be particularly, you know, aggressive dive bombing species, but it would be much more risky to steal from a nest where you could be kind of mobbed by the birds whose nest you're stealing from. And in these Hawaiian birds that we studied, we do see biparental care. So there, it's not just one bird you're stealing from, it's both parents.
2: And do you believe also, because of the habitat and the environment they live in, that that it also contributes in a way?
1: I think this is a way more common behavior than we really give it, than we previously thought. And in our study, we were really curious after we saw it, we're like, okay, is this in the literature? And so we really delved into as many other studies we could find within the songbirds, because you have to limit your searches somewhere. And we found that this was actually noted in over 24 families of songbirds, and just way more common than I would have, in over 40 species, way more common than I would have thought. However, most mentions in the literature are more anecdotal, and that's really why we wanted to quantify this, and then also kind of test some of the hypotheses that were out there as to predicting when we might see this behavior.
2: So for you personally, what was the most fascinating aspect of this research?
1: Yeah, so I had all these ideas of, each of these species has, a different personality. I was expecting there to be like maybe one bully or one dominant species who was, more likely to steal than others. And that's not what we saw. We really found that the species both stole and were stolen from based off of how common they were in the environment. I guess I should preface that. Omal, they're much more of a ground nesting or a lower nesting species. So we didn't see them engaging in the theft, although they were stolen from by the other birds. But yeah, it just seemed to be very predictable based on how common the species were in the environment.
2: And then finally, what do you plan on researching into next regarding this topic or another? What's next for you?
1: Yeah, so we have so much data still on the nesting success of these species, so we'd love to complete our study on the factors that influence. Yeah, it just seemed to be very predictable based on how common the species were in the environment.
2: And then finally, what do you plan on researching into next regarding this topic or another? What's next for you?
1: Yeah, so we have so much data still

0: especially with regards to these extreme weather events.
1: That was Aaron Rankin, a professor and vice chair of entomology at the University of California at Riverside. Her research was originally published in the journal The American Naturalist. She spoke with the best of our knowledge's Madeline Reynolds.

0: On the next episode of The Best of Our Knowledge, artificial intelligence-powered chatbots are becoming a part of everyday life. Millions of users can seemingly have any question they want answered by the device in their pocket. But the public is not well informed on how so-called large language models are trained and fine-tuned by the tech companies that operate them. We'll speak with University of Oregon professor Hannah Waite, a co-author of a new study that reveals concerns over how chatbots are influenced by propaganda and governments with heavy restrictions on speech and the media.
1: The decisions of these governments to put a lot of effort into information control, that's one part of the story. Another part of the story is the decision of efforts like the Common Crawl and other groups to kind of create these big archives. And then the third part of the story is the decision of these commercial companies like OpenAI, like Anthropic, to treat this data that they're getting from these web archives as if it's a stand-in for just language, as if language is neutral instead of being deeply shaped by political and social forces.
0: Hannah Waite, a researcher from the University of Oregon, on the next episode of The Best of Our Knowledge. This has been The Best of Our Knowledge, episode 1860. The Best of Our Knowledge is a national production of WAMC Northeast Public Radio. Thanks to our associate producer, Madeline Reynolds. The latest on all national productions programs is available via the Airwaves newsletter and our flagship station's website, wamc.org. Until next time, I'm Lucas Willard.

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1: Welcome to the Book Show. Physician and acclaimed novelist Daniel Mason has a gift for finding the extraordinary in everyday life. His new novel, Country People, follows a young family who's moved to rural Vermont, becomes an unexpected journey into folklore, community, and imagination. Daniel Mason is next on this week's Book Show.

0: inventive voices, the physician and Stanford psychiatrist first captivated readers with The Piano Tuner, and his acclaimed novels include The Winter Soldier and best-selling North Woods. His latest Country People begins with a family pulling up stakes for a fresh start in Vermont. Miles imagines the move will finally give him time to finish his long-overdue dissertation on Russian folklore and Russian folk tales. Instead, he discovers an unforgettable cast of neighbors, strange local traditions, and whispers of a hidden world beneath the Vermont hills. What unfolds is at once comic, it is lyrical, it is quietly profound, it is a novel about reinvention, imagination, family life, and the enduring power of myth. Please join me live from South Hadley, Massachusetts, Daniel Mason. Welcome. How are you?
1: I'm good. Thanks for having me.
0: It's really a great pleasure to have you here. I've been a big fan of your work, and I was pleased. Would you consider, maybe I'm off base, but I really came to know you through North Woods. Was that typical?
1: I think so. I mean, my mom has been reading me for a longer period.
0: Sure, yeah.
1: But I think North Woods changed somewhat, I think, my encounters with readers.
0: What was it? Was there anything different about that novel?
1: It's tough to say, I guess. So for me, if I think back at my writing, there was this book that I wrote called The Winter Soldier.
0: Yeah.
1: And my life is sort of like a before Winter Soldier and after Winter Soldier, because Winter Soldier took me 14 years to write and was a very difficult experience, and I thought of throwing it away many times. And I think that, you know, after that, and it was historical fiction, sort of deep historical fiction. After that, I ended up having, you know, perhaps because of the, you know, we could say almost traumatic experience of doing that, a different attitude towards my writing. And so sort of since then, but with a short story collection and North Woods and Country People, I've looked at differently, I guess. So in that sense, you know, I think North Woods maybe was the beginning of this sort of different time for me.
0: So what brought you to the idea behind Country People and really Miles and his family?
1: This definitely began with North Woods. And you're going to, having heard the description of this story, you're going to sort of recognize some autobiographical threads. I was originally going to write, I think, a book about California. But then during the pandemic, my family had come out to New England. I just fell in love. It was during the fall. I was wandering around, seeing these old cellar holes, these old walls, and became very interested in the history. And so then changed plans, decided to write about the area, came out for a full year. I should say that I hope I'm not stepping on any local rivalries, but I had a very lovely visit to Hadley at the Farm Museum. And actually, if you look at my phone, there's sort of like beautiful New England, beautiful New England, beautiful New England, like farm tools, farm tools, farm tools, farm tools, farm tools. And so a lot of actually much of the stage props, much of the props in North Woods come from the Farm Museum in Hadley. And so I finished that book, but I kept on thinking about New England, and many of the characters from that book sort of refused to go away. And then also thought about this experience that my family had had as a group of city people from the Bay Area, having picked up with all sorts of notions about what a year in rural New England might be like. And began to write those down, and you know, not surprisingly, it sort of lent itself immediately to a comedy. And it took some time for me to accept that I might be doing this. I was afraid of doing that, but at a certain point, that was all I was writing, and I just decided to go along with it.
0: What were you afraid of?
1: I was afraid of telling a joke and not having anyone laugh.
0: Oh, welcome to the club. Yeah.
1: It's sort of this amazing thing where, I mean, telling any kind of, we all know, we're all terrified of something like that happening. And, you know, I would be in my room writing by myself, and I might think it was funny, and then I would repeat it, and then, you know, some jokes wouldn't be funny, but some jokes would be a little bit, remain funny. You know, eventually I'd run it by my family, but they also share my sort of idiosyncratic sense of humor. And so the idea that, like, you know, I'll put this out there, and people may not get it, that, I think, kept me back. And Northwoods has humor in it, but it's like embedded in other stuff.
0: What were you afraid they wouldn't get, in the sense of, because of the characters, of their idiosyncrasies, and this family moving in and having to try to figure that out?
1: Yeah, I think that, so the father, Miles, is central in the book.
0: Yes.
1: And he's this particular person. He, like it's been mentioned, is I think 12 years late on his dissertation, I think at times utterly frustrating to his wife, but at the same time has this wonderful ability to just, like, be interested in anyone, anywhere, and he wants to hear people's stories, and this is why he can't complete anything. But it also means that he's always asking questions. He's quite a bright guy. I mean, he's a PhD student. He teaches. We hear some of the stories he invents. You know, hopefully, like, people find them as engaging as his kids find them. But at the same time, he's someone who I could have imagined that a reader would, if you didn't go along with his kind of wacky openness, then maybe you wouldn't sort of fall into sort of, I guess, his kind of, this gravity that in the way that I did. So I think that was a concern.
0: Was there a concern of when you have city people moving into an area, a rural area, and looking at people who we will call as offbeat or, you know, normal, but there's a fine line between exploring that and making fun of it.
1: Absolutely. I mean, it's hard to write anything in America without being afraid that you're going to offend somebody.
0: Yeah.
1: You know, and I'm not even going to go through the list of people I was afraid I was going to offend and I'm not a guy who writes, like, you know, shocking stuff, but, you know, I was afraid in Winter Soldier I'd, like, offend, you know, the children of, you know, Austrian doctors, because that's what the book's about. You know, like, there's people feel like they own stories, and
0: right.
1: And I've heard, you know, from, you know, piano, I offended a lot of piano tuners who told me, so I think in writing anything about, you know, contemporary America, that was certainly a fear. I mean, before getting to sort of the city-rural divide, just writing anything contemporary was a concern. At the end of the day, I felt like ultimately the joke in the books is on them. It's on the city people,
0: right,
1: who sort of sit on this city mouse, country mouse side of the side of that border. They meet plenty of people. I love them all. I can only hope that, like, in the pages they come across as sort of full people as well.
0: They certainly do. Daniel Mason is our guest in this week's book show. The name of the new novel is Country People. It is published by Random House. Tell me about the children, because they're such an integral part of the book and so beautifully rendered.
1: Thank you. So there's Kate, the wife, who's got this job, Miles, the husband, and then they have two kids. They have a 12-year-old named Wesley and a 9-year-old named Olive, both of whom are pretty precocious in the way that, like, any child in Silicon Valley is considered precocious. But Wesley's, like, a very bookish kid who spends a lot of time engaged in role-playing games, inventing these worlds. And Olive is a bit more of an artist. She chronicles their trip across the country with her box of Crayola 64, sort of describing the different colors as they pass through the country. They love their father's stories. That's an important part of the book, that Miles, far more than working on his dissertation, loves telling them stories at night. And I think they're active participants in the creation of those works.
0: He realizes, it seems to me, that is a power he has. Mm-hmm. That's something that he's good at for a guy that may not feel that he's good at much.
1: Right. I think so. And part of his, you know, I'm not going to put tragedy in caps here, but, like, you know, part of his life's difficulty is the fact that, like, he's a wonderful storyteller for children, and he made the mistake at one point at a time deciding that since he loves books, he's going to study them, but he doesn't want to write anything. He wants to tell the stories. He has this much more sort of fundamental relationship to the stories. I mean, a much more childish relationship to the story. I mean, childish in all the best ways.
0: Right. And also because another turn of tragedy in the book is that his wife is ill, and that is something that they have to deal with as well, even though as her career progresses.
1: Right. She's a brilliant person, but early on in her life, or in high school, towards the end of high school, was diagnosed with multiple sclerosis, or maybe at the beginning of college, and has sort of experienced, you know, both, like, all the challenges that like a person with a chronic illness faces, but at the same time has benefited from a revolution in treatment for multiple sclerosis. But at the moment the book takes place means that she's in remission. But the possibility that the disease could relapse sort of always hangs over her. They, as a couple, sort of wonder if one of the reasons why she's so extraordinarily ambitious is she doesn't know when it might return. Miles has been very dedicated to her, which I think is one reason why she puts up with him much more than many other women probably would have put up with a similar husband.
0: But he seems to realize that, right? I mean, he questions himself quite a great deal.
1: He knows that, and I think one of the fun parts about writing this is that because this is the first time I've written anything contemporary, first time I've written like a real, like a domestic novel, like a book about a relationship, is that, you know, you really see how you can learn about people by how they're reflected in other people. And so even just like what you said right now felt very much like what it was like to write the book, to think that like Kate has an illness, Miles takes care of her in illness, Kate knows this about Miles, and Miles knows that Kate knows this about Miles. And so it's like, I mean, that's like any relationship though, right? We're constantly reflecting on each other.
0: And a relationship not without its just normal challenges beyond all of these other factors.
1: Right. Certainly it's normal challenges, and as they pick up and move to this town where they have many kinds of sort of fantasies about like this perfect idyllic life, there, you know, without plot spoiling, there are going to be other challenges, right, because of the people that they meet. I think that's built into the DNA of any kind of move somewhere else story.
0: Well, and any kind of relationship at times. Yes, right. after a period of time. And then I want to get to the dog. I love the dog so much. Tell us about this beautiful creature.
1: Ah, thank you. I can talk a lot about the dog because the dog is the most autobiographical part of the book. And I realize I've been talking about the book. The book just came out last week, so I've been talking about the book a little bit, and I realize I've been doing a disproportionate amount of time talking about the dog. And I had this sort of thought that, like, I wonder if talking about a dog is a bit like talking about dreams, and it's much more interesting to the dog owner and the dreamer. So the dog in the book, his name is Giuseppe. The dog is a breed of dog called a Lagotto Romagnolo. Maybe somebody here has heard. Has anyone heard of a Lagotto Romagnolo? So a couple people. Well, that's wonderful. Yeah. I had never heard of a Lagotto Romagnolo, but during the pandemic, my family, like many other families, decided we wanted a dog, and we needed a hypoallergenic dog. And basically, all hypoallergenic dogs were taken, except for Lagotto Romagnolos. And this should have been a warning, maybe. Because this is a truffle-hunting dog, and, you know, if you're not in the mountains of Oregon or Italy, your dog's going to go looking for something else. It's like an animal that's highly attuned to the world of smell. So we have one of these dogs, and the dog accompanied us. In the book, the dog's name is Giuseppe. You know, they name him after his Italian roots. And he plays a big part in the book because he perceives the world differently from everyone else, as everybody here who has a dog knows. And I just, you asked me about the dog in the book, and I'm telling you about my dog, but...
0: But you said it was all autobiographical.
1: I guess that's right. So it's a good excuse for me to talk about my dog. What I found both in writing Northwoods and in writing this book is that I spend more time with him than any other live being by far. Like, he's with me all the time. He's on my lap a lot of the time. He'll tell me when it's time to take a break by kind of coming up and telling me. I don't think he's interested in my break. I think he's interested in his break, but they usually coincide with each other. But the most wonderful part is just seeing him perceive a world which I can't perceive. And I think because he's so attuned to the olfactory world, there'd just be these moments where I'll be sitting there and I'll be looking out and the day seems dull. And he's sitting there and his nose is sort of going like a muffler, you know, just kind of shaking like that. And it's clear that something really exciting is happening outside. And it's always like a little bit of a kick. He kind of tells me, even though I don't know what it is, that there's something else that I could look for.
0: He seems like a creature that also brings the characters together, that it's a commonality.
1: Right. They all love him, and they all love him in their own way, or they're frustrated by him in their own ways. And that was fun to play with. You know, there are moments where the dog does things that are so classic for a dog to do in the novel that I felt necessary to sort of break the wall between me and reader and acknowledge that, like, a dog disappearing into a cave, for instance, is something that happens to a dog in a novel. And I'm not going to avoid it just because other people have had dogs disappear into caves in other novels. This book will also have a dog disappear into the cave. But he's central to the plot.
0: There are, and correct me if I'm wrong on this, but there are moments in the novel that are vignettes, really. And so did that change the writing in any way? In the sense that there were stories and then they're compiled, or was it still written in a linear fashion?
1: It was written pretty linearly, and I thought at the beginning that it was going to be sort of like purely a contemporary novel about a family, like a very lighthearted novel. And you know, this was also at a time when every time I opened up my computer, if I happened to have a news page open, you know, I usually left feeling pretty down and worried about the world. And so it was a kind of escape. Like, these little vignettes were just like a moment to try to find some sort of lightness in my experience, or maybe like a little bit more of our experience at large. And so at the beginning, they were just those. And it wasn't until about a third of the way through the book, they're on a nature hike with this very bombastic man who's feeding them all sorts of wrong information, that they come across this legend that this man sort of tells them, belabors them with, about there being a portal to an underworld, like literally that the earth is hollow, he believes, and that somewhere in the mountains of southern Vermont you can find a passage in to this underground kingdom there. And then at that point I felt like, well, this could be fun, and the book can be something, you know, can kind of tap the supernatural or a fantastic world in a slightly different way.
0: Was there any hesitation on your part of going, oh, maybe I'm going too far here?
1: I mean, all the time.
0: Yeah.
1: Like all the time.
0: But once you go into a supernatural sense, I mean, that's a step.
1: Yeah. I mean, so there are many moments, I mean, especially, again, kind of getting back to humor.
0: Right.
1: Where I think that, I mean, I have such respect after this, writing this to someone who does stand-up comedy. I mean, because it's this art of pushing it as far as you possibly can and then not an inch further. And so that was this constant dynamic with, like, they're on the hike, and he's saying things that are increasingly ridiculous. He thinks that he led Beyonce on a hike. He's telling him about how he took care of Beyonce's blister, how he carried out some K-pop star on his shoulder. He's telling him there's no snakes in Vermont. Miles' son is correcting him and telling him there actually are snakes in Vermont. He's pointing out really common plants and getting them wrong. And so, like, in a scene like that, the typical thing would be for me is I'd have, like, twice as much, and I might still sort of find it engaging, but it's this question of, like, how far is it too much? That was that's the constant dynamic in writing this book. How much is too much, and I knew I need to pull it back.
0: Daniel Mason is our guest. We are talking about the new book, Country People. It is now out from Random House. When you say you would almost have too much material then, and you would pull it back, but then you also get to the purest sense of what you want.
1: Right,
0: the best gems, if you will.
1: Right, like for me, I mean, I think like many, many writers, it's always a constant process of like pushing too far and then refining, you know, pushing too far and refining, kind of making space for something, making space for a character, see what they do in that space, and then, you know, realizing that a reader has to tolerate them, and so sort of crafting them back.
0: Did you know where you were headed at all times?
1: Probably more so than with Northwoods, which I really didn't know up until like the very last chapter of the book, how it was going to end. This one, I think I had a pretty good sense. How can I say this without giving away the ending? I mean, one thing is I wanted to write a happy book, and not just as, you know, at first it began as like a form of maybe self-therapy, but then it almost afterwards became like more of an aesthetic challenge. Like, I'd written a book about a war on the Eastern Front. Like, I've written a book about climate change. Like, lots of bad things have happened in other books that I've written. And I thought, you know, in some ways, you know, there are challenges in doing that, but it's almost harder sometimes to write something which is light, or I found it harder. If I write about medicine, for instance, it's a lot easier to write about a doctor who does something wrong than to write about a doctor who's just, like, purely good.
0: Sure.
1: And so I think that that was something about this book. I thought, I want part of the aesthetic of the book, the colors that the book are to be painted with, that it's gonna, you know, make me feel uplifted by the end of my time writing it. And so, like, that was a direction that I knew that I was headed. And I think that, again, without giving out too much of the book, it meant that certain things were gonna happen.
0: Did that help? The fact that it was contemporary, did that help in that regard, in the sense that you're keeping it lighter, but we're in a time that we're all in, and it's not so much research, it's not as much, I mean, obviously, the work is the work, but there are those commonalities that are on the face.
1: So writing a contemporary book was easier in some ways, because I didn't have to do research, and my ability to do research now, age 50, is a lot different from my ability to do research when I started out writing 25 years ago. I used to be able to go in and read and remember what I read.
0: So, weren't those the days?
1: I know. You know, Winter Soldier, I could remember where I wrote it down. Now I can't even do that. So there's something like a big relief of writing something contemporary. But the challenge with something contemporary is that history is like moving as you're writing it. And that was like my big fear, is that something would happen in our world that would disrupt this story in this fundamental way. And it did happen a little bit. I think earlier versions of the book had more barbs at academia. And there's still quite a few, but I also sort of, like, by the time I was, you know, well into the book, academia had sort of taken such a beating already that the jokes didn't feel that funny. Like, you know, to laugh at someone who's down is not quite so funny.
0: Oh, that's interesting. So it was not that one thing took over. It was a conscious decision to say, okay, this has been battered enough.
1: Yeah, or I think, you know, maybe it was, I think there's some of that, or it was a little bit more, less thought of, just like it wasn't as funny anymore.
0: Right. Right? Well, that's
1: like,
0: right.
1: All of a sudden, this is pretty serious. Someone making fun of the book has to do, a lot of the book has to do with why we believe things that are untrue, and just how different people approach fact differently.
0: What would give you an idea like that?
1: Yeah. and so that was, that's on my mind. That, you know, I like, but for some reason that with the jokes about that, maybe that because that's a bit, that's a timeless problem about people
0: believing
1: things not true, is something that, you know, has a little bit of a deeper reach than say some of the struggles of contemporary academia.
0: When I asked you about if you knew where it was going to end, and you gave a beautiful answer about wanting it to be like we always, at least I did. You feel very comforted by these characters as well.
1: Yeah, and I think that I felt like I wanted to do that. Like there was this interesting moment where I thought, like, I haven't done that before. What would it be like to do that? Like, what would it be like to be silly? Like, what? And I think the fun part for me is that the most enjoyable part of this on a day-to-day basis is the sentence and trying to write a sentence which is different and use words that are different or sounds that are different and rhythms that are different. And so being silly, like, actually is like giving me a whole other register with which to write in. And so I think I hadn't thought about this, that actually, like, that there were these sort of challenges, that there were these rhythms of silliness, which were actually like fun and new and had their own difficulties, that made it, you know, like the topic is light, but for me, it still was like a challenge to write. I don't know if that makes sense.
0: It does. Typically, when I read a novel and I know that I'm going to interview the author, and it's after that when I start reading reviews and so forth. I was struck by one term in the New York Times review where they referred to it as a babbling brook of a novel. I didn't know how I felt about that, so how do you feel about that?
1: I like that. I mean, who wouldn't want to be called
0: it's beautiful. It's right. A beautiful idea.
1: Yeah, I mean, if I'm going to go, riff on that a little bit. Like what I like is, I like the sense of, like, all these different sounds that you would get with a brook.
0: Yep.
1: I think the book has these different sounds. I don't think, You know, like someone like Miles kind of moves like that. I mean, he's like someone who floats along, and so that seems to capture him well.
0: And it's not clearly defined exactly where it's going.
1: Not where it's going, and you know, hopefully it doesn't dry up. But
0: right.
1: It's babbling for now. Yeah. He babbles. I mean, again, I don't want to go off on this too much, but I like it now. Like, a baby babbles. Like, there's a sort of, like, fundamental form of communication that we engage in, how lovely it is that a brook also does that.
0: I would think a character like that, Miles, would stay with you. Maybe more so than other characters.
1: No, he definitely stayed with me. So I had this strange experience of like, when the book was published and seeing his name for the first time in print, like, feeling like, oh, they know him. Like he's... You know, and then knowing, of course, like, silly, the review's gonna have his name in it, but I know him better than many, many, many people in my life.
0: But you like the idea of sharing him.
1: Yeah, I like being with him. So if other people want to hang out too, that's great. You know, it's like if you like someone, if you love, like, a kid or a dog, like, you want to share him, you want other people to know him, and, you know, in particular, because he's a guy who demands so little, and he's had a tough time, but, like, I feel like at the end of the day, like, he has this essential goodness. Sure, of course I'd want to share him.
0: I won't put you on the spot and ask you what is next, but do you have that sort of lined up as to where you're headed?
1: Not really. I mean, I have ideas that have sort of been batting around for a bit, but I've you know, one thing I've learned is that this is a pretty hard period to write, like when I'm talking about this book and these characters.
0: Yeah.
1: And so it's nice. I get to read. I get to not write for a little while, and I have an excuse to not do that.
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